Now, our little boy came up to his mama in the kitchen this evening while she was fixing supper. And he handed her a piece of paper he'd been writing on. And after wiping her hands on her apron, she read it. And this is what it said. For mowing the lawn, $5. For making my own bed this week, $1. Going to the store, 50 cents. And playing with little brother while you went shopping, 25 cents. Taking out the trash, $1. And getting a good report card, $5. And for raking the yard, $2. Total load, $14.75. Well, as Mum looked at him standing there expectantly, and I could see the memories flashing through her mind. And so she picked up the pen and turning the paper over. This is what she wrote. For the 9 months I carried you, growing inside me, no charge. For the nights I've sat up with you, doctored you, and prayed for you, no charge. For the time and the tears that you caused through the years, there's no charge. And when you add it all up, the full cost of my love is no charge. For the nights filled with dread and all the worries ahead, no charge. For advice and the knowledge and the cost of your college, no charge. For the toys, food and clothes, and even for wiping your nose, there's no charge, son. And when you add it all up, the full cost of my love is no charge. Well, when he finished reading, he had great big old tears in his eyes. And he looked up at her standing there and said, Mama, I sure do love you. And then he took the pen and in great big letters, he wrote, Paid in Full. Lord knows when you add it all up, the cost of real love is no charge.

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5: Breaker 19, this here's a rubber duck. You got a copy on me, Big Ben, come on. Yeah, 10-4, Big Ben, for sure. By golly, it's clean clear to Flagtown, come on. Yeah, it's a big 10-4 there, Big Ben. Yeah, we definitely got the front door, good buddy. Mercy sakes alive, looks like we got us a convoy.
6: It was the dark of the moon on the 6th of June in a Kenworth pulling logs. Cab over Pete with a reefer on and a Jimmy hauling hogs. We is heading for Bear on I-10 about a mile out of Shaky Town. I says, Pigpen, this here's a rubber duck and I'm about to put the hammer

0: 10, 4, 5, 5 mile or so. 10, roger, them hogs is getting intense up here.
1: By the time we got into Tulsa town, we had 85 trucks in all. But they's a roadblock up on the Cloverleaf, and them bears was wall to wall. Yeah, them Smokies as thick as bugs on a bumper. They even had a bear in the air. I says, calling all trucks, this here is the duck. We about to go a-hunting bear.

0: you're still too close. Yeah, them hawks are starting to close up my sinuses. Mercy's sake, you better back off another 10.
1: Well, we rolled up Interstate 44 like a rocket sled on rails. We tore up all of our swindle sheets and left them setting on the scales. By the time we hit that shy town, them bears was getting smart. They'd brought up some reinforcements from the Illinois National Guard. There's armored cars and tanks and jeeps and rigs of every size. Yeah, them chicken coops was full of bears and choppers filled the skies. Well, we shot the line, we went for broke with 1,000 screaming trucks and 11 long-haired friends of Jesus in a chartreuse microbus.
0: Rubber duck to a sodbuster. Come on there, yeah. 10-4 sodbuster. Listen, you want to put that microbus in behind that suicide jockey? Yeah, he's hauling dynamite and he needs all the help he can get.
1: Well, we laid a strip for the Jersey Shore and prepared to cross the line. I could see the bridge was lined with bears, but it didn't have a doggone dime. I says, Pigpen, this here's a rubber duck. We just ain't gonna pay no toll. So we crashed the gate doing 98. I says, let them truckers roll 10-4.

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4: 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And right now in our All Request line, I've got Mike Ledgerwood on the phone. Hey, babe, what would you like to hear? Hey, babe, I'm sorry, I can't hear you too well. You're going to have to speak a little closer into the phone. Okay, babe, what would you like to hear again?
5: We are observing your Earth.
4: Hey, Mike, I'm sorry, babe, but that's not on our playlist. And by the way, you sound great over the phone. 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So let's hear it.
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5: 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Ready?

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1: And this is the sound of your hospital. Hello and welcome to the golden years. 60 minutes of pure nostalgia as we take you back to 1972.
6: The politicians gathered at the Egmont Palace in Brussels for an event that was to shape Britain's destiny for decades to come, perhaps centuries. The United Kingdom, along with Ireland, Denmark and Norway, signed the Treaty of Accession to the European Economic Community. Britain, after a decade of trying and rebuffs from the French, was finally in the common market. It was a personal triumph for Edward Heath, who had overcome all opposition. As he arrived, a woman threw ink at him. It wasn't a protest about Europe, and it didn't mar the occasion. With the signing, the six common market countries became the 10, with a market bigger than the United States. Formal entry was to begin on the 1st of January of the following year. Mr. Heath took the opportunity to look to the future and an enlarged Europe.
7: There is another cause for satisfaction. Europe is more than Western Europe alone. There lies also to the east another part of our continent. Countries whose history has been closely linked with our own. And beyond those countries lies the Soviet Union, a European as well as an Asian power. We in Britain have every reason to wish for better relations with the states of Eastern Europe. The European communities, far from creating barriers, have served to extend east-west trade and exchanges of other kinds. Britain, I hope you will agree, has much to contribute to this process, and as members of the community, we shall be better able to do so. And Britain, with her Commonwealth links, has also much to contribute to the universal nature of Europe's responsibilities.
6: Northern Ireland was about to embark on a year of appalling violence. In Londonderry, what came to be known as Derry's Bloody Sunday started with a mass protest under the banner of civil rights. The march had been banned and it soon deteriorated into a riot. Protesters tried to storm a barrier and the security forces responded as missiles rained down on them. Water cannons sprayed coloured dye on the crowd and rubber bullets were fired. The injured cried out for help, but the battle continued, with youths hurling sticks and any other missiles they could lay hands on at the troops. The army claimed their mission had been to arrest some 100 troublemakers. Then the British paratroopers opened fire, and 13 civilians, later found to be unarmed, were killed. It was an incident that led to Catholic alienation. When the official report was published months later, the British government said it vindicated the army's actions. There was fierce controversy over where the first shots had come from. 3 weeks later, the 16th Parachute Brigade's headquarters at Aldershot was devastated by a bomb. 5 women kitchen workers, a gardener and a Catholic padre were killed. The IRA said they'd planted the bomb in retaliation for Bloody Sunday. No warning was given. Miners were on strike. Power cuts were introduced under a state of emergency.
8: The first effect of the emergency will be seen in the darkening of city centres. In fact, it's already started. The signs in Piccadilly were not illuminated tonight, and they certainly won't be tomorrow night, for from then it becomes an offence to use electricity for advertising or floodlighting. The penalty for such an offence, a £100 fine or 3 months in jail, or both.
9: The emergency regulations will also relieve the electricity authorities of their responsibility to maintain uninterrupted supplies, so they'll be able to economise where they have to and to keep the power flowing where it's needed. In this way, the 100 hospitals in the London area, for instance, have been guaranteed against any deliberate cut in their supplies. The situation of patients on kidney machines at home is likely to be more difficult. One area board says it'll send letters to them so they can make other arrangements. Another speaks of the need for good neighbours to keep such patients informed when a cut is coming. For most domestic users, the risk of cuts is likely to be rotated day by day from area to area. It's not clear how much floodlit football is going to be affected. Most of the FA Cup matches due this week will go ahead as planned. But it may be that from next week there'll be no floodlit football.

0: Twiggy stars in her first film, The Boyfriend. Did the 20s have a special appeal?
1: I don't know. I think it's something to do with the glamour. There's no glamour anymore. I mean, there's no Greta Garbo, and there's no... I mean, Rita Hayworth, she's later, but there's no star like that. I mean, there's nobody. And Gary Cooper and Errol Flynn. I mean, where have they all gone? There's none of them. And films like that that just people used to go, and they're real entertainment. And that's what I love about it.
2: What about the name? Will you stay Twiggy?
1: Yeah, I think so, because it's my name, you know. I mean, it's like anybody's name. Although it's a nickname, everyone calls me Twiggy, except my mum and dad and my sisters, obviously. But, you know, I can't get rid of it now. I don't think I'd want to, although I don't fancy being Twiggy when I'm 40. It'd be strange, especially if I'm fat.
0: William Whitelaw is appointed Secretary of State for Northern Ireland and flies there to take on the task of running the province. It's a result of the decision to introduce direct rule from London. But for Ulster loyalists, the disbanding of the Stormont government is seen as giving in to terrorism, and they demonstrate in their thousands. The Prime Minister, Edward Heath, had said it could mean a fresh start for the people there. That's not how the Ulster Premier, Brian Faulkner, and his colleagues saw it.
3: We understand absolutely the feelings which have persuaded you to come out to Parliament buildings today. And that not only do we understand your feelings, but, my friends, we share them. We, in our endeavours to provide just government in Ulster, have been betrayed from London.
0: The weather in the south of England was either seasonable or it wasn't. But from gale-force winds bringing down trees, there was a dramatic change, all in the course of 4 days. It turned out to be the hottest March the 16th for 11 years. In London, Egyptian treasures drew massive crowds to the British Museum.
4: It's unquestionably the most fabulous exhibition ever mounted at a British museum. The value of the gold alone would more than pay for a treasury of Western art. But to the expert, these exhibits are worth even more. They represent the unique collection of a civilization from over 3,000 years ago. It was only by chance that the tomb was found, and only by chance that it had not, like so many others, been pilfered by thieves. The entire contents of the burial chamber were found intact. Although the tomb was relatively small, the treasures it revealed were probably more opulent than any other in Tutankhamun's dynasty. He only reigned for 9 years and died at the age of about 18. It had been a time of religious, social, and economic upheaval. And although many of the treasures are highly formal, some of the engravings depict the king and queen in informal and realistic poses. But the crowning glory of the treasures is the king's death mask, so valuable as to be without price. It's made of burnished gold and inlaid with precious stones. On the brow, the vulture's head and cobra, emblems of Tutankhamun's sovereignty over Upper and Lower Egypt.
0: In South Vietnam, communist troops from the north launched their biggest offensive for 4 years. They had early successes and captured large tracts of territory. 12 months earlier, President Nixon had vowed to end American involvement, so South Vietnamese troops were taking the brunt of the attacks and were mostly on the retreat. The ground war had cost the Americans over 45,000 dead, but they continued with the air war and stepped up their attacks on the north. This, they said, was in response to the north's invasion of the south. In the Gulf of Tonkin, the biggest American naval force since World War II had assembled.

0: This was Japan's first industrial foothold in Britain, a zip fastener factory at Runcorn, owned by the world's biggest zip manufacturers. Already they had 25 to 30% of Britain's zip business. With local skills and dedication, that could be improved.
1: How large a proportion of the market would you like to have?
2: Eventually, 100%.
1: 100%? Do you think many other Japanese companies would think it worth their while to set up factories in England?
2: Yes, I think so.
0: And from such small beginnings, the Japanese industrial miracle grew. Did the workers know what the secret of their success was?
3: Well, I think the way they organise things, it's so much more organised, you know, there's no messing about. You know, they know, you know what they want of you.
1: Do they work you hard?
3: Yes,
1: yeah,
3: very
1: hard.
3: Do you
1: mind that?
3: No, I don't mind at all. You know, the money is very adequate for what we do.
0: Charlie Chaplin returned to America for the first time for 20 years, and they gave him a rapturous welcome. He'd left after being investigated as an alleged subversive, saying he would never return. He made his home in Switzerland. The giant panda at London Zoo is getting old, and there are worries about her health.
4: Chi-Chi had to be coaxed out of her house. For the past few weeks, she's been spending more and more time asleep, and at the weekend, she was withdrawn from public view for a rest. At 15, she's the oldest giant panda in captivity anywhere in the world, and it's hardly surprising that she's getting a bit slow on her feet. She perked up a bit when she was offered a bottle of her favourite Russian tea, a habit picked up in Moscow during her younger courting days with the Soviet panda An-An. Her temporary removal from public view has upset a lot of people. Her fan mail has soared since she's been off colour, and the zoo's had more than 200 calls from worried panda lovers. So exactly what's the matter?
5: Well, she's an old lady now, and in panda language, 15 years is very old for a panda. She's the longest-lived panda that we know of. So her future is uncertain and her health is uncertain.
4: Like a lot of old ladies, Chi-Chi gets on well with children.
6: Now, you've just been having a look at Chi-Chi. What do you think of her?
7: She's pretty.
6: Now, she's supposed to be very old and quite ill. Have you heard about that?
7: I've got to in my book, I have.
6: You have? What do you think of her today? Because she's just asleep at the moment, isn't she?
7: Yes.
6: Are you worried about her?
7: A bit.
5: There's something which I have always known as panda power, and panda power pulls people. But of course, we don't just keep Chi-Chi, or zoos don't just keep pandas to pull in the public.
8: I think the news told us about something about her, that she was sick. I feel sorry for her.
5: Oh, I think pandas are always uppermost in our minds, but you're really asking, where does one obtain a Leonardo?
4: Unlike an old master, Chi-Chi can't be preserved for the nation. But panda lovers everywhere are hoping she'll live at least a little bit longer.

0: You can see why they call it Spaghetti Junction, though the engineers point out that unlike a plate of spaghetti, it stands up and it's highly planned. It's the most complicated intersection in Europe. 14 separate roads sweep past each other at 5 different levels. It covers some 30 acres and it costs £8 million. The Environment Secretary, Mr. Walker, hailed the interchange as a chance for the country to get the full benefit of the first 1,000 miles of motorway so far built.
1: We are opening today what can only be described as the motorway hub of Britain.
0: It's a brilliant bit of engineering, this intersection, but it can be a daunting prospect for the motorist approaching it for the first time. There are plenty of signs telling you where to go and an overhead signalling system which controls speed. Nevertheless, especially if you're leaving the intersection, it is very important to know the area of Birmingham you really want to go to. If you make a mistake, you may drive some miles out of your way before you can rectify it. The interchange was opened at last to the general public during the afternoon, and officials had their first chance to see how it copes with normal traffic.
2: Well, we opened exactly on time at 3:30, and it's now about 5:20, and we've had a very heavy volume of traffic on this link already. And everything's going very smoothly. Motorists are obeying the regulations and they're driving in a proper motorway manner, and we're having no problems at all.
0: Now that the intersection is open, you can travel from London or Bristol all the way to Carlisle without leaving the motorway for the slow haul through heavy traffic in the Birmingham area, which used to face drivers.
3: At his Paris home, the Duke of Windsor was gravely ill, and the Queen had come to visit her uncle and the Duchess of Windsor, who was playing hostess to the Queen for the first time. As the royal visitors left, they would have known the end was near for the man who, as Edward VIII, had given up his throne for the woman he loved. They'd lived abroad ever since the abdication in 1936, for the past 20 years at this house in the Bois de Boulogne. 5 weeks later, the Duke died, and the Duchess was to make the sad journey to Windsor for the funeral in St. George's Chapel. Minutes after taking off from Heathrow, a BEA Trident airliner came down near Staines. All 118 people on board died. It was, at the time, the worst disaster experienced by a British airline. Rescue workers were so quickly on the scene that they were in danger from spilled fuel catching fire. Local people had gone too to see if they could help. The plane had flopped straight down out of the sky.
4: They came down dead straight and missed some electric cables by about 2 or 3 feet. There wasn't much in like missing the electric pylons. If they'd hit the electric pylons, they wouldn't have needed any ambulances, just fire engines, because it would have caught fire immediately. The amount of fuel that was scattered around, there was fuel everywhere.
3: In the days following the disaster, there were many complaints of hundreds of sightseers flocking to the scene, creating traffic jams and delaying rescue services getting through. But no one could have survived that sudden catastrophic accident.

0: The American Supreme Court ruled that the death penalty was unconstitutional and banned it.
1: There are at the moment only 5 men on death row here at Greenhaven Prison, though the figure for the whole of the United States is approaching the 600 mark. But it's not been the task of the Supreme Court to consider individual cases. Instead, it's had to decide whether capital punishment does constitute a cruel and unusual form of punishment. If so, then it becomes illegal under the United States Constitution. Although some states have favored hanging or the gas chamber as a method of execution, the most commonly used form has been the electric chair, and the Supreme Court has had to make a very careful examination of the whole system.
0: Death by electrocution was at least quick. From the moment the condemned man left the cell until he was pronounced dead, only 4 minutes elapsed. In the chamber, rows of benches for the witnesses. They could see the chair, but not the executioner. He looked into the chamber through a two-way mirror, and it was from a small control room behind the mirror that he pulled the switch which sent the carefully controlled voltage through the condemned man. There had been no executions for such a long time, chiefly because of the enormous pressure against capital punishment. Pressure channeled largely through organizations like the Citizens Against Legalized Murder. They kept files on every condemned man on every death row. And if the court had ruled in favor of the death penalty, they'd have immediately launched hundreds of appeals. They regard the court's ruling as the ultimate victory and the vindication of their long campaign. Most opposition is likely to come from the police and prison services, though even in the prisons there's been strong reservations over the death penalty for many years. Crystal Palace saw thousands of pop fans living out the age of flower power and hippie lifestyle. It had been 3 years since Woodstock, the Rolling Stones in Hyde Park, and Bob Dylan at the Isle of Wight, but there was still a lot to be said for a Saturday in the park. Among the top stars at the concert were Joe Cocker, the Beach Boys, and Melanie. Belfast had its worst day of violence in the IRA terror campaign. The main bus station was only one of many targets that day, which came to be known as Bloody Friday. 9 people were killed, 150 were injured. Altogether, 22 bombs went off. The day's events put an enormous strain on the city's firefighting and rescue services. No warnings were given of where the next bomb might be.
2: Well, they come running up here to see if we give any help.
3: What did you see?
2: I seen nothing, only bodies and parts of bodies lying there.
3: What happened then?
2: Well, then the fire brigade and the police, and the army was on the job there, you see. And there was an army, that army jeep there, that army wagon there, was sitting there, and the men were just getting out of it when they were bleed to pieces there, getting out of it.
3: Was there any warning given?
2: There was no warning given, no.
0: In the aftermath of the outrages, a massive security operation was launched to search out, in the words of the Northern Ireland Secretary, the bomb makers and the fanatics who mastermind them. 11 days later came Operation Motorman in the no-go areas.
4: The Bogside itself, free Derry to those who've maintained it as one of the most notorious of Northern Ireland's no-go areas, has been ringing to the sound of pneumatic drills today as army engineers tackle the toughest of the barricades. Still very much alert to the danger of snipers or just angry crowds, troops in riot gear have been standing guard over the demolition squads. It's clear that the army intends to stay and to stay in force. They've taken over more buildings and set to turn them into fortified strong points, augmenting the few battered army posts which have been under constant nightly attack from gunmen. Gunmen who melted away as the troops flooded into the bogside. People are going about their business, apparently oblivious to the armoured vehicles which constantly trundle through the streets. A few small children have thrown stones at the vehicles from sheer habit, but most are now mingling happily with their new arrivals. They're even playing football in the courtyard of a block of flats where once no soldier dared show himself.
5: And so, for the time being at least, the army's massive presence here has brought a peace to the bogside of Londonderry that it hasn't known for a very long time. And if the IRA gunmen are still here at all, they're keeping their head very well down. People are enjoying this peace, this freedom from the appalling tension that's gripped this part of Northern Ireland for so long. And so, for the time being, nobody has yet turned their mind towards the problem of whether this is really a liberation or an occupation.

0: The film actress Jane Fonda created a storm when she went to visit the troops in Vietnam. It wasn't the Americans she went to see. It was the North Vietnamese. She proved to be a hit with the troops, though remarks denouncing American policy didn't go down too well in official Washington. Reginald Maudling, Home Secretary for 2 years, resigned and went to Buckingham Palace to hand over his seal of office. As minister responsible for the police, he felt he had little choice because of his involvement with John Poulson, a Yorkshire architect who was facing a police investigation into allegations of financial corruption in public life. The Queen and Princess Anne went to Heathrow with the aerospace minister, Michael Heseltine, to have a look at Concorde. This was the second prototype, and it had just completed a demonstration tour of the Far East and Australia. 9 Concordes were on order for BOAC and Air France.
1: She'd last seen Concorde about 6 years ago when she saw the mock-up in Bristol, and so coming to see the real prototype, of course, was a very big change. One of the most significant changes, of course, is the sort of equipment we're carrying on board. We've got an immense amount of test equipment, and, of course, this is very fascinating to see because one never really appreciates that until you get inside.
0: President Idi Amin of Uganda orders the expulsion of all Asians holding British passports. He says they're not integrating with Uganda's Africans and they're exploiting the economy.
2: So the rush to Britain has begun. Immediately after the presidential ultimatum was spelled out yesterday, the British High Commission Passport Office here has been besieged by hundreds and hundreds of Asians holding British passports. And this is only the start of the pressure which could build up on Britain for entry within the next 89 days before, as President Amin says, he'll be making every Asian who stays behind here illegally feel as though he was sitting on a fire.
3: There's confusion at the passport office between those who want quota vouchers to enter Britain under the present arrangements, those who think the president's threat makes them automatically entitled to entry they've waited years to achieve, and those who merely want to register as British against a rainy day. At the inoculation clinic, Asians are swamping the normal health control facilities with their demands for the right jabs to enable them to get on a plane, almost any plane. Those international bellwethers of crisis are again beginning to tell the tale. The price of unworked gold has risen from £50 to £125 an ounce in 2 days, and the price of second-hand cars is dropping. And behind the confusion is fear.
4: I think for my safety, I would like to go with a shirt and trouser even. Yeah, because, you know, it's highly insecure, the life here.
5: I got a visa, I got a passport. I want to take with my luggage, just simple my household goods. I got one ring and one wristwatch, but I'm afraid because as soon as I'll rejoin the Entebbe airport, the army officers and the customs department, they remove my wristwatch and the ring, and so I brought my goods back from Entebbe airport and I could not go. I am still waiting for the British High Commission to decide what about the security and safety over the lives and the goods.

0: In China's mighty Yangtze River, what nowadays might be called a swim-in, 10,000 took part in a mass swim across the Yangtze to celebrate the 6th anniversary of the occasion when Mao Zedong swam across. Then, amid rumours of ill health, the 74-year-old Chairman Mao swam in the river for over an hour, ignoring the pleas of party officials. Now it's reenacted by men, women and children from all over China. The Munich Olympics were shattered by a terrorist attack on Israeli athletes. Arab terrorists burst into the Israeli compound, killed 2 and took 9 hostage. They wanted the release of Palestinians held in Israel. A police rescue attempt went tragically wrong. The terrorists, with their hostages, had been taken by helicopter to a military base outside Munich and told they'd be given safe passage to an Arab country. But police marksmen opened fire and all 9 hostages were killed. So were 4 of the gunmen and a German policeman.
1: All we are thinking of is how to get the hell out of here.
2: Do you wish, though, that the games had ended?
1: Yes, I do. I wish they would have ended.
0: The games were suspended for a time, but were then resumed. No Israelis stayed. Other teams paid tribute. In the games, there was a remarkable performance by the 22-year-old Jewish swimmer from California, Mark Spitz. He won 7 gold medals, more than any other athlete in any other games. For Britain, there was a gold for Mary Peters from Belfast in the pentathlon. Back home, she and David Hemery, who won silver and bronze in track events, were voted top British athletes by the Athletic Writers Association. In the world of chess, the new world champion is fated back in New York. Bobby Fischer had beaten the Russian Boris Spassky in Iceland.
3: I never thought I'd see the day when chess would be all over the front pages, here, but confined only to one paragraph in Pravda. I guess that's my fault. It just depends who's winning.
0: 14 years after the first Cod War between Britain and Iceland, trouble looms again in the disputed fishing grounds of the North Atlantic.
4: The Icelandic gunboat Odin bearing down on a British trawler. The technique being used by the patrolling coast guard ships is to try to sever the wires holding the trawling net towed under the water. The gunboats have paravanes extending under the water. These are metal struts with cutting devices at the end designed to entangle fishing gear and, if possible, to cut it and send the nets and catch to the seabed to be lost. Despite such harassment, about 8 British trawlers stubbornly continued fishing. Iceland has alleged that British fishermen threw lumps of coal, nuts and bolts, and a fire axe when a gunboat did manage to cut one of the 2 trawling wires on one vessel. No one was hurt. Cutting one wire ruins fishing, of course, since the trawl gear gets entangled underwater. There's also the danger of the snapped wire injuring men if it whips back across the deck. Several of the British trawlers appeared to have their names and numbers obliterated. The northwest coastline was only some 22 miles from the British trawler fleet, so they were still at least 10 miles outside Iceland's 12-mile limit, which Britain and other European countries do recognise. Icelanders think it will be a long, hard Cod War ahead. Icelandic radio helps to reflect public solidarity on the Cod War issue by regularly playing a jolly song called Within the Limit. It was composed and recorded in the first Cod War of 1958. In a good-humoured way, it ridicules the whole idea of trying to fish under naval protection.

0: Joe Bugner weighing in before the fight with Jürgen Blin, in which he regained a European heavyweight title.
1: Jürgen Blin, 14 stone.
0: He answered his critics.
2: Well, I've always been trying to prove the critics wrong, because, I mean, let's face it, an entertainer has to go in there to entertain the public. I should go in there tonight with the intention of entertaining them to the best of my ability.
0: One of racing's favourites, Brigadier Gerard, ran his last race at Newmarket with Joe Mercer up. The Champion Stakes was his 17th win in 18 races. Now he goes to stud after a final flourish and a win by a length and a half. The 72 Motor Show opens with warnings being given about competition from the common market.
3: There's a notable absence of new models on the British stands. Pride of place in Jaguar's display goes to the XJ12, which is being sold at enormous premiums because of the shortage due to industrial disputes. And Sir William Lyons, former chairman of Jaguar, warned about these disputes in relation to the common market when he opened the show.
4: If the disappointingly slow rate of growth, low level of capital investment, and appalling industrial relations continues, Britain will not be equipped to compete on equal terms with its European competitors.
3: How do British manufacturers feel about the problems of going into the common market? I asked Sam Toy, Ford's head of sales.
5: I think it would be foolish to believe or indicate that there aren't problems. However, I think these problems are going to be resolved. They will be overcome. And certainly, speaking on behalf of my own company, I think we're well set to take advantage of the common market entry next year. We see it anyway, Europe very quickly, total Europe that is, becoming equally as important, in fact greater in market size, than North America. And face it, historically anyway, that's been the great market of the world. But we see the European market exceeding 10 million in the not-too-distant future, and therefore, in total anyway, it'll be more important than what has been the greatest market up to now.
3: Ford themselves received the biggest single order of opening day when they were handed a cheque for £1 million from one of their dealers.
0: Dutch elm disease was spreading through southern England, and not many fine elms would escape its ravages.
6: Part of the English landscape disappears, for the elm is one of the most distinctive of English trees, and its loss threatens drastically to alter the shape of the English countryside.
7: More than 200 of these 70 or 80-year-old elms at Barge Walk are being felled. Dutch elm disease shows no sign of waning in southern England. About 400,000 elms have been felled in the last 12 months. Many more of the 18 million elms in the south are likely to catch the disease. Felling affected trees continues to be the main policy in trying to beat the disease. Experts have developed a fungicide which can be injected into a tree and may save it if it's treated early, but it costs at least £5 a tree and is hardly economic on a large scale. The limbs of infected trees have to be burnt when they're felled. The bark has to be stripped

the main trunk before it is cut and sold as timber. This is because the disease is spread by a beetle which breeds in the bark of elms and carries fungus spores which block the sap channels in the trees, thus killing them. The barge walk elms will be replaced by field maples, ash, willow and thorn, but it will take some time to fill the gaps. The Forestry Commission says many landowners have felled diseased elms, but more cooperation is needed if many more are not to be lost. In the winter, when all elms lose their leaves, it needs an expert to diagnose the disease.

0: 5,000 enthusiastic fans were at London Airport to see their latest pop idols, the Osmond Brothers. Donny and his five brothers, the youngest was only nine, were on a three-week British tour. Reminiscent of the kind of welcome the Beatles used to get in their heyday, it's a popular emotional outpouring which has gone into decline, at airports anyway. During the year, the pound had been floated, but the government's economic problems persisted, with inflation rising. A compulsory pay and prices freeze was introduced as trade and employment ministers met with union bosses and leaders of industry to try to hammer out a prices and incomes policy. But the talks came to nothing. Some high last-minute pay agreements were reached. The restrictions on prices applied to everything except meat, fish, fruit and vegetables.
1: The position is very, very clear, and you cannot increase your price since the Prime Minister's speech without the written authority of the ministry.
0: Government watchdog units were swamped with calls from worried shoppers and even more worried shopkeepers.
2: We're not too sure yet.
3: This standstill applies to all prices, manufacturing, wholesale and retail, and therefore covers a very large number of traders who don't normally have contact with government departments.
0: Union opposition to the pay restraint persisted for many months. As far as prices were concerned, people seemed uncertain about whether they would report any infringements.
4: If you suspected that a shopkeeper was putting up his prices, would you report him to the government?
5: I don't think so.
4: Why not?
5: He has to earn a living the same as everyone else.
6: Decidedly, I would, yes.
4: Would you know how to go about it?
6: No, but I'd go to the town hall and ask advice.
0: The new MP for Rochdale arrived at Westminster, accompanied by leading party members. Cyril Smith began a long parliamentary career with uncharacteristic modesty about what he felt he could bring to national politics.
7: I'm as willing to learn as I am to teach, and anything that I teach will be purely local knowledge and not national knowledge. I certainly have not come here with the intention of teaching anybody anything other than the problems of Rochdale.
8: And that's how it was in 1972. The news clips were courtesy of British Pathé News and Telstar, and I've enjoyed your company today. Take care of yourselves till we meet again. Bye-bye.

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1: If you can't love yourself, how in the hell you gonna love somebody else? 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
2: 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Yeah, I'm going to the party.

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0: 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I'm John Sweet, and my guest today is Keith Mansfield, musician, arranger, composer. 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
1: Hi.
0: How do you get into music to start with? Do you come from a musical family?
1: Not specifically. My father was very musical, but he wasn't trained. I got fascinated with music. I actually started having piano lessons when I was nine, and I had lessons for a year and a half. But I didn't like the formal approach to music, and I gave up lessons at that time, much to the disappointment of my mother. But I carried on playing the piano, and I actually wrote my first composition when I was 12 years old. And I gradually got more and more fascinated by music, but I was very lucky that I'd already learnt to read because I'd had formal education for a year and a half, but now I was doing it all by ear. And the more I did it by ear, the more things I was discovering. And I then began to find a love for jazz and big bands. And I started to hear things in my head, which I learnt to write from my head onto paper. But when I started, I was about 14 years old. In fact, I did this in chemistry lessons. I used to come bottom in chemistry every year, but I did learn to write music from my head onto manuscript paper in chemistry lessons, so I'm always indebted to science. So that's how I started. But I was surrounded by other young people, young guys, who wanted to become musicians. And I was born in Slough, and one of the places that was very important to us in those days was the Slough Boys Club, which kept working class boys off the streets and gave them various things that they could do, sporting things, but also they had a military band at the boys club, which I actually joined. And that's where I learned to play cornet. I was on cornet for a while, and while I was in that band, I would analyse what was going on with the different parts of people were playing. And in fact, I wrote a march and a waltz for the Slough military band. That was when I was about 16 years old. Then we formed a big band at Slough Boys Club. This was myself and some other young guys, very talented musicians. No adults involved, just all young guys, about 17 years old. And I was the band leader, and I did the writing, the compositions and arranging. And I then turned professional when I was 18. I joined the Matt Allen Orchestra in Streatham Locarno. This is in 1959, which was a big band. And in those days, there was a lot of work for musicians. Once you made that the jump from being a semi-pro to being professional, there was a lot of work there. Basically, every major town had a mecca or a top-ranked ballroom, and these ballrooms would have a big band. They'd also actually have a trio as well, so it'd be continuous music. And you may have seen pictures sometimes, films, these revolving bandstands, where the one band would be playing to the audience, and then when it came to change over time, the other band would assemble on the other side of the stage, and then the stage would swing round, and then the other band would be playing the same piece of music as the people playing on the front of the stand, and as it turned round, then the music changed from big band to small band.
2: Can I stop you there and
1: sure,
2: say
1: please.
2: That you're talking to a veteran of Locarno and Arundel Street in Portsmouth?
1: Oh, lovely.
2: Because exactly, I know exactly what you're talking about. Mind you, my wife has still got the corns. However, you get to the bit, you're in the big band then.
1: Yep.
2: And do you do other gigs other than that? I mean, do you get appointments elsewhere other than the big
1: well,
2: band?
1: When I first turned professional, I'm now with a professional big band, and that band was working six nights a week. We started out in Streatham, then from Streatham we went to Belfast. That was just for a month. Then from Belfast we went to Nottingham. We were in Nottingham 6 months, and then from Nottingham we went to Liverpool. We were there for 3 months. So when you're working with that band, there was no time to do any other gigs. You're not freelancing, you're being employed by a band leader. After that, I then went to Blackpool for a summer season. I did three summer seasons at Blackpool. And once again, these are all with a big orchestra, and you're playing six, in fact, in Blackpool, it was seven nights a week, and it was two afternoons. So there was certainly no time to do other gigs. However, in the mornings in Blackpool, I did form a rehearsal band in Blackpool with musicians like myself to play our kind of music. So that was no time to be doing any other gigs then. If you wanted to interject, and I'll
2: Yeah, sure. I mean, are you playing the cornet at this time?
1: Pardon?
2: Are you playing the cornet?
1: No, sorry. I played the cornet in the big band, but I only did that for about a year. And then my brother, thanks for, yes, asking this question, my brother, who had fallen in love with a black American alto player called Earl Bostic, my brother introduced me to Earl Bostic. We loved his music. And my brother then went into the military band, signed on for 3 years, and gave me his alto. So at the age of 15, I now had an alto, and I had lessons on alto for a year and a half. That certainly helped me to get turned professional when I was 18. So I'm now playing saxophone. In fact, although I had an alto sax, when I turned professional, I had to turn professional on tenor, because the job that was available was on tenor sax. So when I'd finished doing this particular line of work, the first batch of work after I'd been to Blackpool, then I came back to London, and at that point then I was free, what they call freelance. And that's when you do whatever gigs come up. You know, they mostly phone calls, or you meet people. In those days, we used to go to a place called Archer Street in London, which is where musicians used to congregate on a Monday lunchtime through to early evening. And you'd basically make yourself available to work. And people would come up to you and say, I hear you're a tenor player. Do you do vocals as well? And you said either yes or no. And they told you what the money was. And you know, you took the gig or you didn't.
2: Let's pause there for our first record. Keith Mansfield, our guest today, has been talking about his musical career during the big band years of the 1960s. Later we will hear that his first recorded piece with the EMI company involved the Joe Loss Orchestra. So here is Joe.

0: was Joe Loss and his orchestra with Everybody Dream. Keith Mansfield, Radio Friendly Parts guest today, has been describing his early career as a musician. Now he moves into arranging and composing. So you're a saxophonist at this time, but do you play the piano as your second string, as it were?
1: I've always played the piano, yes. I did. It was a second string, but actually my main double when I was a saxophone player was clarinet, because in those days it was required for a saxophone player to double on clarinet. But I played the piano from when I was young, so yes, of course I still had that ability, but I didn't use it until a few years later, when I fell out of love with the saxophone. I wasn't enjoying the work that I was doing. It was very undemanding, very unchallenging. And so I gave up the saxophone for a few months and I just played piano. And that was, a good experience as well, because once again, you have to either be able to play by music or play by ear. And that can throw up a lot of funny stories.
0: So are you composing all the time? Now, you started composing at an early age. Are you composing while you're playing here?
1: Yeah, well, I did start to compose when I was 15, as I say, with the military band. I'd carry on composing from then on, but the outlet was whatever band I was working with. But actually, very difficult to write an original composition for a working big band. So my originals were confined to rehearsal bands. So, yes, I was continuing to compose, but they were for our own rehearsal bands. Other than that, I was doing arrangements for the bands that I was working with. So, in other words, I was arranging other people's music.
0: At one stage, you arranged for Dusty Springfield, didn't you?
1: Yeah, but that's now 1967. Yeah, but I actually stopped playing professionally in 1964... and I joined music publishers in Denmark Street, which was the equivalent of the American Tin Pan Alley.
0: But you're very young then when you stopped playing professionally. You're in your 20s.
1: I was 18 when I started playing professionally.
0: And you give up, well, you don't, you start arranging when you're in your 20s.
1: Well, no, I'd been arranging since I was 15, but I went to the arranging department, but in fact I was employed as a copyist, what they call a copyist. But my arranging skills were used as well. But I didn't give up playing, because I carried on playing three or four nights a week. Because I was still a working musician. So I had a day job, which was working for a publisher as a music copyist, but also doing arrangements. And I was also, as I say, working in the evenings. But I was there for 2 years. But at the end of that 2 years, I'd now become much more aware of pop music, because working in a commercial publishers, pop music was a big part of their publishing. So I left that publishers and went to another publisher in Denmark Street as a I was on a retainer. I was allowed to do whatever work I wanted. I was given an office, I was given a retainer, but I had to do certain work for them in my own time. And that's when I got my first big recording break, when this particular company had a relationship with CBS Records, and they got me to arrange this particular session, which was for a young singer from the Midlands called Robert Plant. And we had a Robert Plant, of course, later become Led Zeppelin, Robert Plant. And in the studio band, I had on guitar, I had a guy called John McLaughlin, who a year later joined Miles Davis. The other guitar player was a guy called Big Jim Sullivan, who's famous for working with lots of people, Tom Jones and people like that. And on bass guitar was John Paul Jones. So that was John Paul Jones, who later became Led Zeppelin, with Robert Plant, who later became Led Zeppelin. It was just one of those fun times. And that record was a very important record to me, because of that record, CBS Records themselves spotted me and then took me on basically as their musical director.
0: You go to the States at some stage, and is it in the 60s you go to the States?
1: Oh, well, I used to visit the States from the 60s, but I moved to the States in the late 80s for a while. I was there for about 4 years.
0: And while you're there...
1: But you did ask earlier about Dusty Springfield.
0: Yes.
1: So Dusty Springfield followed on from the Robert Plant. I would do those, I did that record, came to the attention of a lot of people. I got Dusty Springfield. I used to arrange for Dusty. I did Tom Jones. But also, importantly, I did lots of CBS hit acts like The Love Affair, Everlasting Love was a very big hit, which I did for them. I also worked with the Marmalade, had various hits with them, including their first record for Decca, which was Reflections of My Life. I worked with people like other bizarre for the people I've just been discussing, but I also worked with people like Ken Dodd and people like that, because I was a professional arranger, you know, and a session arranger, and you'd be required to do whatever record companies needed.
0: Time for record number two. After this, Keith Mansfield will talk more about his work as an arranger for such performers as Dusty Springfield, and this record in particular.

0: Dusty Springfield with I Close My Eyes and Count to Ten, arranged by today's guest, Keith Mansfield.
1: We'll pick up Ken Doll in a minute,
0: yeah.
1: But which songs did you arrange for Tom Jones and Dusty?
2: Tom Jones, I did one session with Tom Jones. It wasn't of any particular, it wasn't a big hit or anything, it was just probably album tracks. Dusty Springfield, I did Count to Ten, I think it was called, something like that. I Close My Eyes and Count to Ten, Mr. Dream Merchant. I did quite a few for Dusty. The single, the biggest single I did with her was Close My Eyes and Count to Ten. Mostly I was doing album tracks with Dusty. Then I became an artist for CBS, and I had my own orchestra on CBS, and I produced various artists for them, including Georgie Fame. And so that brings you up to date.
1: Now let's go to Ken Dodd then. How did you get involved with Ken Dodd, and what did you do with him?
2: Well, Ken Dodd, funny enough, I'd worked with Ken Dodd as a musician in Manchester in about 1963 at the Opera House in Manchester. It was a Christmas show, and Ken Dodd was an EMI artist, and a producer that I used to do a lot of work for. Was asked to produce some albums for EMI, and he got me to do the arrangement. I did it for Ken Dodd and for another singer at the time called Stuart Gillies, who some people might remember. He was another EMI artist.
1: So which songs were you involved with Ken?
2: I have no idea.
1: No, I can't remember what.
2: Yeah, I have no idea. By then, he wasn't really a single.
1: No.
2: Ken was an album artist rather than a singles artist.
1: Yeah.
2: Actually, funny enough, my first recorded piece was done for EMI, which was for the Joe Loss Band. That was in about 1965.
1: Joe Loss, that goes back a bit.
2: Yeah, he used to do Christmas albums. I did some arrangements in the form of what they called a ghost. I was a ghost arranger for another well-known arranger who had too much work and couldn't do all the work. And so they would, what we call, farm it out to other arrangers. Now, this was standard practice. It was in no way corrupt or anything like that, and you got paid proper money, and I didn't feel at all misused. It was just the way the business worked. And, in fact, he was a great friend of mine, and I respected him very much, and he gave me my first start. So I was always very grateful to him. That's a gentleman called Alan Morehouse.
1: Right. Let's go back to the States. When you were in the States, you did some film scores, didn't you, for Tarantino?
2: It's a little bit mixed up. In the form of music that I got involved in as a composer at KPM, they are a big music publishers in the standard way, but they also had what they call a music library. And the library is what's called now production music. And in the old days, it used to be called stock music. Basically, what they would do is they had a library of music which was created by various composers, and it was written to order. That is, that the person running the library would know what end users, which the end users would be television companies, radio stations, film companies, advertising agencies, that sort of thing. They all had a requirement for certain kinds of music, and our job was to write the music in advance of the program, and if you like, you could call it that. Then it'd be stock music. These people could come and then select the music from the library for their various programs. And in those days, most of the TV, most of the radio programs in the 40s and 50s and 60s, that was all stock music. And it carried on being that way through to the 70s, and I was a big part of that at KPM, and a lot of my friends at the time. We would write, for instance, some of the music that I've written. I wrote Grandstand, I wrote Wimbledon, the tune's still used now, The Athletics on the BBC, which is used for over 30 years, that was a piece of mine. I had the original Big Match on ITV, the original Midweek Match on ITV. At one stage, I had, I think, 9 signature tunes on running at the same time. Friends of mine wrote pieces like the News at 10, which is still running now, the same piece of music, although it's been reorchestrated. That was written by a colleague of mine nearly 40 years ago. A lot of the famous music from the 50s and 60s like the Dick, some of you might remember the Dick Barton show and things like that. That was all stock music.
1: I remember it well.
2: Yeah, well, that was stock
1: Devil's
2: music.
1: Devil's Gallop.
2: That's right, Charles Williams.
1: Right. Go back to, so, as people know, that you were responsible for Grandstand and Light and Tuneful,
2: that's
1: isn't
2: right,
1: it?
2: Wimbledon. Yeah.
1: How does that come about? I mean, did you have Wimbledon in mind? Did somebody say, I want a theme tune for Wimbledon, or do you write it and then somebody pick it up?
2: Well, it would be nice to think that we knew exactly what they wanted and we wrote the piece of music for them. The truth is that the music was selected from the library. However, in the instance of Grandstand, the BBC used to use an awful lot of our music, and if they had a new programme or if they're having a change of music for an existing programme, they would say to the head of our library, look, we're changing the music, can you get your main composers, and they may name them, to write a piece with that in mind the next time you record a big session. So several very good composers, including myself, wrote a piece for Grandstand knowing that the music was going to be changed. None of our pieces were selected. However, they did select something else that I wrote, which wasn't with Grandstand in mind. So that's the piece we now all know as Grandstand, but that wasn't written with the programme in mind. The piece that I wrote was not chosen. Likewise, with Wimbledon, none of us were asked to write a piece for that. They simply selected that from the library.
1: And you can you remember what you had in mind when you wrote that tune? It's a lovely, bouncy tune, isn't it?
2: Not particularly. It would be... my brief might have been... brassy pop arrangement in the style of Herb Alpert or something like that. It would be that kind of brief. That doesn't mean to say you then stole Herb Alpert's musical ideas, because if you're a professional composer, you don't need to do that. What you're looking for is the sound that they want, and the sound of the Herb Alpert, which in fact was very similar to a lot of the early Burt Bacharach. They'd use the same kind of phrasing on the trumpets or flugelhorns, and we would incorporate those techniques into the compositions we were writing.
0: Now for our third record. Keith Mansfield has been explaining how TV and radio producers might ask for a piece of music to be composed in the style of, say, Herb Alpert.

0: Herb Albert with A Taste of Honey. Keith Mansfield, musician, arranger and composer, has been explaining how he will be asked to produce a composition of the Star Love, for example, Herb Albert. He's now going to explain his involvement in the American music scene. They use it also in America, don't they?
1: Oh yes, our music goes all over. That's one of the bonuses with this music. The music goes to every major territory in the world. And the other beauty from a composer's point of view is that this music is non-exclusive to the programme. So the fact that the BBC had chosen Grandstand didn't exclude other people from using it. Whereas if it had been composed for Grandstand, it would be their property. So, the same piece of music could be earning in a different way right over across the world.
0: But I think you probably told me once that the Wimbledon theme was changed when it went to America. Is that right?
1: Oh, no, well, it was because it's a different television company. In England, it's the BBC. But in America, the host broadcaster there, it may have changed over the years, but maybe it was NBC. Now, if it was NBC, they'd have their own commentators, they'd have their own music. But in America, in the same as the BBC here, the American television companies selected, in those days, most of their theme music from the libraries, exactly the same way, for exactly the same reason. And they selected, I used to have a lot of my music used in America, and they selected a piece for Wimbledon, but it was a totally different piece of music.
0: So it's not the Wimbledon theme that we know?
1: The one that you know is Wimbledon, no, it's a totally different piece. One of the ironies is that on YouTube you get say it's the English Wimbledon theme tune, and there'll be a comment from an American saying, "I've just heard your Wimbledon theme music, it's terrible, ours is much better." And then then you'll see on the American, then somebody will say English, but "I've just heard your music, it just sounds like a TV cop theme, it's awful." And the point is they're both written by me, so I don't take offence at either of them.
0: And I think I read somewhere that you did something for the Super Bowl as well, is that right?
1: Two things there. One, I did one of the pieces of music that I arranged for one of the artists I produced for CBS. My big love was big bands and jazz, and in the late 60s and early 70s I produced a legendary jazz band leader, high note trumpet player named Maynard Ferguson. And Maynard Ferguson had been living in England for a while, which is when I produced his albums, and then moved back to America. And a piece of music that I'd arranged for one of his albums, not my composition, but it was a James Taylor piece. In fact, they took the arrangement and they played it with the mass bands at the Super Bowl, which I never heard. I wished I had, but it'd be like 400 musicians playing this piece of funky big band music. That must have been something. So that's my personal involvement with NFL. However, one of my friends at KPM, the chap who wrote News at 10, he wrote the Monday Night Football, the American NFL Monday Night Football, and that was written over 35 years ago, and that is still played to this day in America. It's a wonderful piece of music, and I have actually rearranged it myself for a big band, and I just feel it's such a great piece of music.
0: How different was it working in America to working in this country?
1: Well, basically, when I was there, I was working for myself. I just had an office space in a studio, and I'd make my own albums in the studio there. So, although I would go to the publishers in LA and in New York, and that would be fine, I wouldn't be under their strictures. I mean, I'd just be doing the things for my own publisher in England, because that was they were the head organisation, and they would then send the music out to these other people. But I would listen to what they said and what they were looking for. But I didn't work actually at that stage. I wasn't working with American musicians, well, only a few American musicians, because I would come back to England and do my overdubs in England.
0: I'm interested in the composition side. Mm-hmm. You say, do you then just sort of go to an office, certainly in the early days, and sit down for so many hours and compose?
1: Yeah.
0: And rather like a writer goes and hope that you can then sell it?
1: No, well, I had an office, and I had an office, and I was the hours we kept were destructive. let's say that my normal starting time was 6 o'clock in the morning, and I often wouldn't get back home until after midnight. In fact, I would go through periods of averaging 4 hours a night sleep for months. Now, during that time, I was still from the mid-60s through to the early 70s, I was still both an arranger and a composer, so I was always working. And if I had compositions to do, they would just literally have to be slotted in to my diary, and I would go there, I would basically know I'd have to write so much a day. It doesn't sound very glamorous, but it's the reality. An awful lot of creative people, this is the way that you work. You've got a deadline. The deadline is your source of, if not inspiration, well, it certainly gets the inspirational juices flowing, because you've got the dreaded deadline. So the panic, if you like, if you're a professional, you're used to it, the panic turns into your adrenaline and makes you just focus.
2: Yeah. The proverbial idea is, if you're sitting in a cab and you suddenly have a tune in your mind, has that ever happened to you?
1: Sure. Not just that. I had to write a tune. I wrote a tune on the way to a session. I don't even know how it goes now, but it got released as a B-side on a single of mine. And people sometimes remind me of this particular tune, which I say I haven't heard for 45 years since I first wrote it, but that was called 11 AM Taxi. So that was not unusual, and certainly I've written orchestral music in a bedroom of a hotel in the morning of a session where I was a little bit short for an orchestral session, and I had 2 hours, so I thought, I've got time to do something, and it's amazing what you can do in 2 hours when you're fired up.
2: Yeah, when you're on a deadline, yeah. Yes. Let's go to the arranging. Does somebody ask you to arrange for somebody? Does somebody say, I want an arrangement for so-and-so, or do you produce the arrangement yourself and try and sell it to?
1: No, I'd never do arrangements and try and sell them. But no, I was a professional arranger. I was one of the, without being immodest, I was one of the top arrangers in the country.
2: Excuse me, you forgive me. I mean, I'm ignorant.
1: No, so people would phone me up. Basically, the A&R men at record companies would phone me up and ask me to come to what they called a routining session. And when you arrived at the routining session, normally the artist would be there, but not necessarily. And they would have music, sheet music, and maybe some, what they call acetates, of songs that they wanted to do. And they would then play the acetates to you, discuss possible lineups, and you might make suggestions at that stage. You'd listen to the songs, make suggestions about the lineup. You'd agree upon a date, and if the singer was there, you might. But in fact, to be honest, I'm trying to think now, most of the time the singers weren't there. If it was with an A&R man, they took the meeting on their own, and they'd already sorted out the keys. And so basically you'd go away with these top lines and acetates, if there were any, with the keys, and then you, at some, and with having make any notes about your conversations with the producer, and go away, then put that into your diary, the date that you've got to be in the studio, and book some time in front of the date to do the sessions. But that didn't mean to say when you left the studio, you then go and work on those arrangements then, because, to be honest, I'd have loads of other stuff that came in front of it.
2: I understand that. Yeah.
0: Record number 4. Familiar to fans of the old TV sports programme Grandstand, one of Keith Mansfield's compositions.

0: That was the theme from the old TV programme Grandstand, composed by Keith Mansfield, our guest today. We'll learn now how and why he took a 5-year break from music. So, you're composing, right? Are you still composing now?
1: Yes.
0: So, and yet you spent, and we're waiting, and we should say to the listeners that you're waiting to go and play tennis, and you'll hear tennis in the background. Yeah. That's what Keith's going to play in a minute. You spend, you live now in Ascot, of course. You were born in Slough.
1: I was born in Slough, and I live in Ascot. And I actually did retire from music when I was 55. That was in 1995. And because I'd been a professional composer for 35 years, and I'd lost a bit of interest, a bit of enthusiasm. But circumstances were that the music that we used to compose and record in those days has got a big following throughout the world, and we had called to do some concerts in London with what they call the KPM All Stars Band, which was basically top session musicians in England playing the music that we wrote in the 60s and 70s to an adoring crowd. It was wonderful. Sold out. The first couple were at the Jazz Cafe in Camden, and it was not any standing room, but there were people outside, couldn't get in. It was that popular. Then we did one at the Queen Elizabeth Hall at the Festival Hall on the South Bank. That triggered, when I got back in front of a band again, I just loved being there with great musicians, and one way or another I just started sliding back into it. But I at that point I changed my I only wanted to do the music that I wanted to do. I didn't want to be doing music to order. I think that's why I fell out of love with it, that I'd spent 35 years of being a professional composer, and I'd lost the desire to do that anymore. So after 5 years of doing no music, when I started getting interested again, I literally only wanted to write the music that I wanted to do, and I wasn't available as an arranger for anybody to hire anymore. But I do arrangers, but I only basically do them for myself and for my wife. And my wife, who is a very, very good singer, and so I do arrangers for her.
0: Yes, we should have mentioned that, yes. Yeah. Tell me a bit about her, because...
1: Well, my wife is has professional name is Selina Jones. And I first met Selina in 1965 at the same music publishers that I work for. She was signed to a management company they had there, and I produced her for CBS in the late 60s. And she was a wonderful American jazz singer who at that time, I think in about 1968, she did a week-long engagement at Ronnie Scott Club, which got... It started off as a week and ended up being a 7-week residency, the longest ever in the Ronnie Scott Club. But I produced it for CBS Records in those days, and then we lost touch. I was married at the time, and so we weren't emotionally linked, but I lost touch and didn't see her for 35 years. And I met her quite accidentally, and very sadly, my wife is no longer with us. My wife died some years ago. And I met Selina, and eventually we got together, and that, in fact, also harnessed my energies again to music, because Selina has spent the last 30 years of her life basically working in Japan. She goes there twice a year, sometimes three times a year, and so that also got me working again.
0: Keith Mansfield has been explaining how, after a 5-year break, he began to compose music again, partly through the influence of his wife, Selina Jones. But he was initially inspired to do so listening to the Frank Sinatra track, Angel Eyes.

0: They love the style of the compositions and the funky music we used to do, and the tuneful music, but they also love the sound. The thing about the sound is that all the music, all the musicians were in the studio at the same time, so there was a performance. So, for instance, when I was working Dusty Springfield, the whole orchestra and the choir and Dusty Springfield would all be in the studio at the same time. And because of that, that you wouldn't have the control over the sound, but you would have a performance. And these knowledgeable engineers would, what they call controlled spill, they knew that instruments would spill onto other mics, so they positioned the instruments in the studio in such a way that it enhanced the sound. It was a very skillful operation. But the thing that came through there was the excitement in the performance and the excitement of the sound, because it was all done together. So we often get these interviews about that. And
1: there's a buzz, in other words.
0: There is a buzz, yeah, there is a buzz. So that was where we started up. But then gradually, for all sorts of reasons, one, because a lot of the studios were not so good, they were smaller, you couldn't do the orchestra together, and you have to do what they call layering. So you start out with a rhythm section, or the rhythm section and brass, and then you might put on strings, and then you put on vocal backings, and you put on the voice, and things like that. And then that in itself became what everybody wanted, because there was more control over it. But you had more control, but you started to lose some of the sound. But anyway, I was now a professional arranger. So when that style changed, I could sense... I was part of that big bonanza period as an arranger. When I moved into being a composer full-time, I could sense that things were changing, and they were moving, ironically, towards an instrument that I hated when it first came out, which was synthesizer. And through circumstances, I was working with an engineer who loved synthesizers and would keep playing me certain music like Kraftwerk and Tangerine Dream, which I would ignore completely at first. And then eventually I sort of accepted it was a form of minimalist music, although we never used that word minimalist in those days. And I could feel that this was the way that editors were beginning to want their music. They were getting tired with the music sounding a certain way. So I, before my my fellow colleagues, who were very good musicians as well, they either didn't see the light or they didn't want to go that direction. I simply went that direction well before the other guys, and I just cleaned up. I mean, it was what the editors wanted all over the world. It was before, it was what they all wanted, and I did that. And then eventually, and so you sometimes you use not one real instrument on the record. Now I get very tired listening to that sort of music, but at the time it was, as a composer, it's quite fun to write any kind of music, even for synthesizers. And then eventually we started blending real instruments with synthesizers, and then you'd go back to using real rhythm instead of synthesizers. You'd go around in circles. But I just moved with the trends because I was a professional composer. But that's what I got fed up of being. I got fed up by the late 90s of being a professional composer. And I think that's why I retired. When I came back into it, I was no longer a professional composer. I was a composer by desire. And if I compose something that doesn't get recorded, well, that's just too bad.
1: So you've come full circle?
0: I've come full circle.
1: Roughly where you were at the age of 15, in a way.
0: In a way, yeah.
1: Keith, it's been fascinating talking to you. Thanks very much indeed for talking to Radio Frimley Park. I mean, from 15-year-old in Slough to a very famous composer and arranger, and of course for all of us listening to Wimbledon, we remember now, having listened to this broadcast, that that's Keith.
2: Our guest today has been Keith Mansfield, internationally acclaimed music arranger and composer. Our final record is one familiar to a wide audience, especially through the annual tennis championships held in southeast London, and composed by Keith. The Wimbledon theme, light and tuneful.

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very warm welcome to Ready Finley Park. You've just joined us. My name's John Sweetman, and we're on a trip down memory lane this Tuesday morning. We'll be here until midday, and during the course of it, we'll be doing some songs from the 40s, 50s, 60s, and 70s. We'll have an artist of the week. It's the old groaner, Bing Crosby. We'll have a mystery record as well. That mystery record is the theme tune of a TV show of the past, and I shall be playing that and hoping you can guess it. But before that, it's 5 past 10. I'm not Jack DeManio here. It's 5 past 10, and it's time for Cafe Glade. Every week, the ladies from Cafe Glade like their dose of Michael Bublé.

the ladies in Café Glade and all Michael Bublé fans, young at heart. That was from a film of the same name of about, I think it's 1955, with Doris Day and Frank Sinatra. And I remember seeing it when I was a national serviceman in Germany in the AKC. Who knows the AKCs? At Dusseldorf. Well, that was in the 1950s, so let's start our programme going back to the 1940s. It is down memory lane, and let's accentuate positive.

Johnny Mercer getting us off on a positive note, and our trip down memory lane to the 1940s. Accentuate the positive. Margaret Whiting, I wonder if the positive was getting a kick out of you.

Gordon McRae and Joe Stafford with a 1940s recording of My Darling. Both of them, of course, went on to become big stars. Joe Stafford in the 1950s had that wonderful song Shrimp Boots Is A-Coming. And Gordon McRae in the 1950s starred with a lot of sort of B-movies. Well, they were pretty B-movies with Doris Day, then went on, of course, with the big Rodgers and Hammerstein films, Oklahoma, Carousel. And as I say, they started in the 1940s and progressed from there. Well, My Darling, oh, sure, she looked nice, didn't she, that on the

Yes, welcome to Radio Friendly Park. You've just joined us. It's the programme is Down Memory Lane, and we've just been looking into the 1940s. We had Johnny Mercer will accentuate the positive, Mary Whiting, I Get a Kick Out of You, Gordon McRae and Joe Stafford with My Darling, and that one there, The Dining Sisters, The Way You Look Tonight. And we didn't play It Ain't No Sense Sitting on a Fence All by Yourself in the Moonlight. Who remembers that? A bit of a risque one, actually, Roll Me Over in the Clover. Which, of course, leads on to this little bit from the paper. Millions of Britons admit that they are clueless about gardening, so rely on their parents, a survey suggests. 60% of people watch their parents toil away at lawns or flowerbeds, and about 30% admit they have no idea what they are doing. Oh, well, if you go back to the 1940s, you didn't even have grass-cutting machines then. You had scythes. Well, let's move on to the 1950s, and who else to start us in the 1950s but Elvis Presley.

Elvis Presley, Let Me Be Your Teddy Bear, one of his early hits in the 1950s. He was somebody also who was a big hit in the 1950s. 1955 hit for him, Ain't That a Shame, Fats Domino.

That's Domino, Ain't That a Shame, his 1950s hit. His 1950s hit also from A Girl from Epsom. No, it's not just the Derby that's run at the as famous at Epsom. Betula Clark was born there. This was her 1950s hit, As Time Goes By.

A third choice from the 1950s, Michel Lecarque, As Time Goes By. So let's go across the Atlantic now, shall we? Away from Epsom, where Petula was born, to the Great Pretender,

Platters with the Great Pretender, a 1950s 1960s group which topped the hit parade on many occasions and came on tour to this country in I think the early 1960s, must have been, because they came to Watford where I was living at the time, but I didn't go and see them, which was one of the regrets of my life. I noticed somebody in the paper recently talking, saying that Watford was a boring place. I don't know if it's boring. I certainly can't find my way around it now. It's changed enormously since the 1960s. Well, no, we're still at the moment in the 1950s. So our last choice for the 1950s is Michael Holiday, Stairway of Love.

Michael Holliday, Stairway of Love, bringing to a close our little dash into the 1950s. Elvis Presley, Let Me Be Your Teddy Bear. Fats Domino, Ain't That a Shame. Material Carcass, Time Goes By. Platters, The Great Pretender. And Michael there with Stairway of Love. And if he sounds a bit like our artist of the week, who's coming up shortly, Bing Crosby, that's because he was known as the English Bing. I got a feeling in the back of my mind that he did a radio programme with Bing where the two interchanged, but that may be a senior moment on my part. It's always a senior moment, these. You look, some people write into papers, don't they, with so-called jokes. Here's Mrs. Valerie Ashton of London North 14. I found the cure for amnesia, but can't remember what it is. Boom, boom. Mrs. M. Shry from Mansfield, Nottinghamshire, seems to go even better. It's very bad luck to be superstitious. Well, let's move on now to our mystery record of the week. It's from a TV series that was shown on the Sunday evening. I didn't see it much myself. I was a devotee of the Wandin line, or the Oneidin line. We call it the Wandin line in my household. The clue is that this is about to be remade, I think.

Part of the theme tune from a television series, clue is it took place dark goings on, daring do and so on, down in Cornwall. So that's our mystery theme of the week and a few clues for you there. But let's move on now to our artist of the week. The old groaner. My brother used to irritate my mother. We used to have a wind-up gramophone. Yes, it shows I'm that old. And he used to play Bing records endlessly on these 78s.

cools them down. Fellas she can't get, must be fellas that she ain't met. Georgia claimed her, Georgia named her Sweet Georgia. They call her Sweet Miss Georgia Brown.

Still Groener. Her artist of the week, Bing Crosby, of course, with Dinah, Sweet Georgia Brown, and I'll Be Seeing You. And before that, our mystery record of the week was the theme tune from Poldark. I don't know when it was. I think it's about 1970s, wasn't it? Set in Cornwall, and is now coming back, or going to be remade, apparently. But then they're going to remake Dick Barton, aren't they? I wonder if that'll work. Well, we've done the 1940s, we've done the 1950s, so let's try the 1960s. Let's go to the beach with the Beach Boys.

Getting us off on our trip down to the 1960s of the Beach Boys with Barbara Ann. That was number three for them in 1966. 1966 and something else happened that year. Yes, we won the World Cup, but the chance of us doing that ever again, I think, is extremely remote. So let's have a party instead, shall we? Let's go and hippie hippie shake. Fuck!

The Beatles, Can't Buy Me Love, bringing together our bringing to an end our trip down memory lane to the 1960s. We had the Beach Boys with Barbara Ann, the Swinging Blue Jeans with Hippie Hippie Shake, Dionne Warwick, I Say a Little Prayer for You, Bobby Gentry, I'll Never Fall in Love Again, and there, the Beatles, Can't Buy Me Love.

Welcome to Radio Funerary Park. You've just joined this programme Down Memory Lane. We are literally having a slightly different format this morning. We're going through the various decades. We've done the 1940s, 50s and 1960s. We're about to do the 1970s, but not before we note this little cutting, well, a little note from Mrs. M. Savage of an unpronounceable name in Lancashire. I won't even attempt that. "When did they move it?" she said. She noticed in the Lancashire Telegraph an advertisement for holidays abroad. "Go to the Isle of Wight." Well, yes, it's quite interesting because the Isle of Wight, of course, used to be part of Hampshire and the Isle of Wight when I were a lad down in Portsmouth. It's now, of course, semi-independent in the sense that it's a county of its own. But it's quite interesting that when Queen Victoria died at and on the Isle of Wight in 1901, her body was brought back to across the Solent, and Roger Fulford, in his book on Queen Victoria, says her body was brought back to England. And when we went there in the 1970s now, my younger son said, "Do we need a passport?" "No, we don't need a passport." But you do if you go to Amarillo.

Tony Christie, is this the way to Amarillo? Getting us off on our visit to the 1970s. Were there better summers in the 1970s than now? I wonder.

does go on a bit, doesn't it? That's Mungo Jerry with In the Summertime. That's our second choice of the 1970s, this one. Although it goes on, it's a nice record. Simon and Garfunkel, Bridge Over Troubled Waters.

Simon and Garfunkel, Bridge Over Troubled Waters, our third choice from the 1970s. Let's follow that with Neil Diamond.

Neil Diamond with his hit Sweet Caroline, apparently written in 45 minutes, having seen a photograph of President Kennedy's daughter, Caroline, in, I think it was the Vogue magazine. Well, in the 1970s also, the Seekers reformed, well, they were the New Seekers, actually, and they had this hit with Come Softly to Me.

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0: Yes, you're listening to Radio Frimley Park this Tuesday morning. It's Down Memory Lane with John Sweetman. I should be here until midday. It's about another 40 minutes or so. And I hope you'll stay with me at least part of the time. We've been looking at the 1940s, 50s, 60s, and that was a group from the 1970s. Tony Christie, Is This the Way to Amarillo? Mungo Jerry, In the Summertime? Simon and Garfunkel, Bridge Over Troubled Waters? Neil Diamond with Sweet Caroline, and that final one there, The New Seekers, Come Softly to Me. You've probably noticed in the paper, there's been a fair brouhaha about whether commas should be used or not. And I think that there was a council in the west of England who wanted to take commas off all their road names, and that had to be reversed. Here's a comment from Robert Vinson of Wildhorn in Hampshire. Commas would have improved your report of November the 10th, 1993. That goes back a bit, doesn't it? Whitehall was thronged, and there are no commas in this sentence at all. Whitehall was thronged with sightseers when most of the royal family arrived for the ceremony in a striped canvas marquee. Yeah, I see his point. Let's move on from the 1970s to the 1980s with Sheena Easton.

Sheena Easton, starting off with our visit to the 1980s with the theme from the Bond film of the same name, For Your Eyes Only. To continue the 1980s, Phil Collins.

Jason Donovan, Sealed with a Kiss, our third choice from the 1980s. Here's Stevie Wonder. He's the fourth.

Stevie Wonder, I just called to say I love you, and our final choice of the 1980s is, well, we'll join Los Lobos in La Bamba.

Welcome to Radio Finley Park. I've just joined us. This is Radio Down Memory Lane this Tuesday morning. Takes you up to midday, but don't go away, because we're here 24 hours a day, 7 days a week. And after the news, there will be Radio Finley Park Jukebox, followed by music from the films and shows of Malcolm Treen, The 80s Hour with David McWilliam, and at 3 o'clock, there's country music and easy listening with Willie Fletcher. And as I say, this programme is Down Memory Lane. It finishes at midday. And we've just been running through the decades, the 40s, the 50s, the 60s, the 70s, and there, the 80s. And our 80s choice was Sheila Easton, For Your Eyes Only, Phil Collins with A Groovy Kind of Love, Jason Donovan, Sealed with a Kiss, Stevie Wonder, I Just Called to Say I Love You, and the last one there, Los Lobos with La Bamba. Been an awful lot of writing in the paper recently, hasn't there, about potholes in the road, and this prompted Stuart Sexton of Wallingham in Surrey to write to the papers. In the West Nile region of Uganda, they have a saying that if a car is following a straight line on the road, the driver must be drunk. A sober motorist weaves from side to side to avoid all the potholes. Must remember that in Camberley. But I bet the driver of this car, in which Fred was cavorting, fortunately it wasn't in Uganda.

0: Duke Ellington, take the A train. In that way, you would avoid the potholes on the road. You wouldn't with this form of transport, even if you were king of the road.
1: Trailer for sale.

Mike Sam Singer's I'd Like to Get You on a Slow Boat to China. That's following the complaint of, or at least explanation, I suppose, of Stuart Sexton of Wallingham and Surrey, who says that if you're driving a straight line in Uganda, you're not avoiding the potholes and therefore you're drunk. So I was suggesting there are various forms of transport there. There's the Avons with seven little girls sitting in the back seat. There was the A train, there was a King of the Road with Tennessee Ernie Ford there, and a slow boat to China. It's another little thing that caught my eye in the paper. It was from Lord Wright of Richmond and the House of Lords, so it's got a bit of standing then. Apparently, Colonel Spence had been writing to the paper about saluting instead of waving. He recalls the story of Field Marshal Montgomery reviewing some New Zealand troops with General Freyberg. "I say, Freyberg," remarked Montgomery, "your men don't seem to salute much." "No," replied Freyberg, "but if you wave at them, they do wave back." I wonder if poor Montgomery felt that he was a man without love.

Monkees, I'm a Believer. Well, it's almost time to come to the end of Radio Finley Park's programme on Tuesday morning, Down Memory Lane. But just time to remind you that we're on the air 24 hours a day, 7 days a week. And that this evening, Ed Main will be here from 6 o'clock onwards, followed at 9.

at 10 o'clock, I should say, by the Classical Hour with Malcolm Treen. And highlights of later in the week, well, there's Terry Joy on a Thursday evening with the Quiz Team, Bernie Collins with the Soul Show on a Friday. And don't forget, on Sundays, you've got David William in the morning, you've got Malcolm Treen's Musical Moments in the late afternoon, and Graham Austin in the evening. So there's lots to look forward to on Radio Finbury Park. I'll leave you with this thought of Alexander Pope. To err is human, to forgive is divine.

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But if you leave me, I will surely die.

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All the bees and birds are flying. Never let go, gotta hold on and not stop till the break of dawn. 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
6: Welcome along to another hour of film and show music with me, Malcolm Treen. Whether you're listening in Wrexham, Heatherwood or Frimley, you're more than welcome. So there's a bit of film, there's a bit of show, and now there'll be a bit of television thrown in there just for good measure. Hope you enjoy the music.
7: I'm Hans Christian Andersen, I've many a tale to tell, and though I'm a cobbler, I'd say I tell them rather well. I'll mend your shoes and I'll fix your boots when

I write myself a note each day and I place it in my hat. The wind comes by, the hat blows high, but that's not the end of that. For round and round the world it goes, it lands here right behind myself. I pick it up and I read the note, which is merely to remind myself.

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Permit me to show you, dear sir, my very latest book. Now here's a tale of a simple fool, just glance at a page or two. You laugh, ha ha, but you blush a bit, for you realize while you're reading it that it's also reading you.

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Good luck.

If you'd like a special request or a dedication to someone you know in hospital, you can email request@radiofrimleypark.co.uk.

0: 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You can also visit the PALS office in person to speak to one of our advisors. The office is located on the right as you enter the main entrance of the hospital. The office is open from Monday to Friday, 9 a.m. to 5 p.m. The Frimley Health website also provides a comment form you can use to give us feedback, as well as a form to complete if we have not been able to resolve any issue which you wish to raise a formal complaint. There are several other opportunities for you to feed back to us. All NHS organisations participate in the National Friends and Family Test. This is a quick and anonymous way to give your views after receiving NHS care or treatment. You may be issued the Friends and Family Test as a card by scanning a QR code or by text message. There may be other ways, surveys local to specialists, which are being used to make service changes and improvements to our patients.
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0: Well, that's it for another hour of film and show music, and hope you enjoyed it, whether you're listening in Wexham, Heatherwood, or Frimley. Thank you so much for your company. It does mean a lot. I shall return this evening at 10 o'clock with a bit of light classical music, if that's your bag. Join me then if you can. Failing all that, I'll be back tomorrow at 1 o'clock, unless it's a Monday. Get well soon and get out of here as fast as you can. Take care.
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0: This is the Word on Health Report with Paul Pennington. Word on Health. The stories that matter, the issues that count. Your personal prescription for your very best of health. Idiopathic pulmonary fibrosis, meaning there's no known cause, is the most common specific type of pulmonary fibrosis, affecting around 32,000 people across the UK. Add in all forms of the disease, including fibrosis created by over 200 causes, and that patient population rises to over 150,000 people. Research shows public awareness of pulmonary fibrosis is poor, and many patients report feeling isolated because nobody around them understands the disease. A motivating factor behind the creation in 2010 of the Pulmonary Fibrosis Trust, by patients, for patients. Its chair is Peter Bryce, who also lives with pulmonary fibrosis. So Peter, for those of us who've never heard of it before, can you explain what pulmonary fibrosis is and how it affects the lungs?
1: Basically, pulmonary fibrosis is a progressive lung disease that has no cure. Over 6,000 die from it each year in this country. Basically, the lungs are full of air sacs called alveoli, and this fibrosis attacks the alveoli in your lungs and destroys them, and it progressively goes through your lungs. You are basically suffocating to death over a period of time. It's not quick, and well, it can be. Just give an idea as the disease progresses. When you've been sprinting for 100 yards, say, and then you're really puffing like mad, you're leaning over trying to get your breath back. Can you imagine feeling like that simply by getting out of bed in the morning? At the advanced stages, that is what it's like. It is frightening.
0: What are the treatment options?
1: I guess the only cure is a lung transplant, but I would say maybe 2-3% of patients have successful lung transplants, so I almost discount that as a possible cure. There are certain drugs can slow the progress down, so there's not a great deal that medics can do. Help with some of the symptoms, ambulatory oxygen or whatever, but it is what it is, I'm afraid.
0: Peter, I understand pulmonary fibrosis is more likely to develop in older adults, especially but not exclusively men, and the risk is higher in people who smoke or have smoked. Other risk factors include a family history of the disease, long-term exposure to dust such as asbestos, silica, wood or farming dust, certain autoimmune conditions such as rheumatoid arthritis and scleroderma, some medications, previous chest radiotherapy, and in some cases severe lung infections. However, many people like you who develop the most common form have no identifiable cause or obvious risk factors. What are the early telltale signs that people need to get checked out?
1: Anyone who's got a persistent cough, they need to go and see the doctor and say, look, I've had this for too long now. It needs to be investigated. And a simple x-ray could start the ball rolling. The other thing is breathlessness. If you notice you're getting more and more breathless, go and see your GP, get it looked into straight away. There are two drugs they can give you which helps to slow the progress down. These are called antifibrotics. So as soon as you get diagnosed, there are things that they can perhaps help you with. Maybe you might need some ambulatory oxygen because your lungs are not producing enough oxygen into your circulation system. So that's going to affect all your other organs. Sadly, we talk to a lot of people and they are scared. They don't even know what's causing all this. They don't get much information from doctors. A lot of GPs don't even know what the condition is. So they turn to us and ask for help and support. Being diagnosed, I know what it's like to be told you've got this condition. And you look at Dr. Google, you get on there and it said, I've got 3 years to live. My stomach just hit the floor. What I tell my wife, what I tell my grandchildren, I can't run away from this. I've got to face up to it. I've got to think of a way of controlling this myself, not just burying my head in the sand. So I can imagine what goes through people's mind. It's devastating to have that news. And then you think, why is it like this? I haven't heard of this. It can't have just been discovered in the last few weeks. It's been going for a number of years. Why has so little been done to help people? And why is so little still not being done to help people? It's not the politicians get lots of sympathy, but they don't do anything, do they? They just pay lip service to it, which is why I'm doing what I can to raise awareness. We need that.
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Hello there, everyone, and welcome again to the A to Z of Pop with me, Richard Smith. This programme is brought to you in association with Specsavers Opticians. And over the next hour or so here on Hospital Radio, I'll be playing you some of the best songs from the biggest stars of pop music from a specific year from the 1960s to today. Well, if you've never heard it before, the idea of the programme is this. It's either artist names or song titles that begin with various letters of the alphabet, and they're all taken from one and the same year. And on the programme today, we're going to be taking a special look at 1993. And amongst the stars on parade for us today will be the likes of Chakademus and Pliers, Mariah Carey, The Pet Shop Boys, K.D. Lang, Kirsty MacColl, Right Said Fred and Hadaway. I'm sure you'll agree it's an eclectic mix, but all you need to do for now is to just settle back, relax and stay tuned to us here on your favourite station for the A to Z of Pop. Not so much of an 80s head, more of a B to W today, and kicking off with two number ones, Chakademus and Pliers very shortly, but first this from Take That.

Now, if I was ever to do an A to Z of garden shed tools, I don't think that's going to happen, but I'd be looking at Chakademus and Pliers for obvious reasons. A big number one in 1993 for them and Twist and Shout. Take that before that, and Babe, I'm Back Again. Yes. Just like a bad penny. Yes, I know. Nice heavy company, and welcome along to Hospital Radio. It's the A to Z of Pop with me, Richard Smith, and her, Pauline Henry.

Can you not wait until I've finished here? I'm busy trying to entertain people. Pauline Henry, Feel Like Making Love. You're in tune with us here on Hospital Radio. It's the A to Z of Pop with me, Richard Smith. And this edition of the programme is brought to you in association with Specsavers Opticians. Oh, it's getting all out of control there. And on the show today, we're looking at artist names or song titles from 1993. So please do stay with us right here on your favourite bedside radio station for much more from the files of the A to Z of Pop. Introducing now, Mariah Carey and Hero.

0: was a big number one in 1993 for Jeff Towns and Will Smith, also known as Jazzy Jeff and the Fresh Prince. Don't ask, I don't know. The Pet Shop Boys before that, and I wouldn't normally do this kind of thing. Not with a frog in my throat, anyway. And Mariah Carey before that, Hero, H-I-N-J. Well, if you've just tuned in, hello there, you're listening to Hospital Radio. It's A Friend By Your Bedside and me, Richard Smith, with the A to Z of Pop. It's a look at the songs and the stars from a specific year from the 1960s to the present day. And today we're looking at 1993. And coming up in the second half of the show, this.
1: It's Richard Smith and the A to Z of Pop. At the cold-

0: playing your kind of music on your favourite station. It's Richard Smith and the A to Z of Pop.
1: Sounds great, doesn't it? Hope you can stay with us for the next 30 minutes or so right here on Hospital Radio for some more from the files of the A to Z of Pop. And continuing now with the letter L, here's K.D. Lang from 1993 with Miss Chatelaine.

0: originally released in 1978, made a bit of a return in the charts. I've got as high as number 22 in 1993 for Barry Manilow at the Copacabana. Were you jigging around? It's not really advisable. It's difficult not to, isn't it? Katie Lang before that, and that Miss Chatelaine tune, and very nice it was too. Meanwhile, back at the ranch, here's M People.
1: One night in heaven, one night in heaven. One night in heaven, one night in heaven.
0: Yeah. Having said that, I've no idea where this ranch is. I quite often say, meanwhile, back at the ranch, but I have no idea where this ranch is.

0: It's Kirsty MacColl covering the letter Q with Quietly Alone. M People before that and One Night in Heaven. You're in tune with us here on Hospital Radio. It's the A to Z of Pop with me, Richard Smith. And this edition of the programme is brought to you in association with Specsavers Opticians. On the show today, we're looking at artist names or song titles from 1993. So stay with us right here on your favourite bedside radio station for much more from the files of the A to Z of Pop. Now, why should I introduce tunes when I can get Alan Freeman to do it for me? From 1993, here's the Comic Relief single.
1: I tell you what, relief, said Fred, pop pickers. 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

0: help somebody you may never meet. 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

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What is love? 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No.

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4: She grew up with the children of the stars. In the Hollywood Hills and the Boulevard. Her parents threw big parties. 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They hung out with folks like Dennis Hopper and Bob Seger and Sonny.

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1: I've been here before.
0: This. And this.

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2: Around 700,000 people across the UK live with autism. It's a neurodevelopmental condition not defined by a single behaviour, but by a pattern of differences in how a person experiences, processes and interacts with the world. People with autism can face challenges in many areas of their life, but the type and severity varies greatly from one person to another. Many autistic people experience intense emotions. When stress, sensory overload, uncertainty or communication difficulties build up, some may experience a meltdown, an involuntary loss of emotional control, or a shutdown. A relatively new charity, Dogs for Autism, founded by autism mum and dog behaviourist Hilary Armour, is the only UK charity providing assistance dogs free of charge, enabling their autistic partners to mitigate their disability.
3: The tasks that autism assistance dogs do are things like deep pressure therapy, which helps to re-regulate somebody's proprioceptive system. They lead people out of busy buildings if people start to become overwhelmed. They do road safety awareness, particularly for young adults who are becoming independent for the first time. They also will do a bit of crowd control work, creating space for people in lines or queues or crowded spaces, but also sent alert to impending meltdowns. Quite often, an autistic person finds it difficult to name their emotions and know what they're feeling until it's happening to them. The dog's able to get there in advance, using scent to predict that.
2: Give me some idea of the impact that these dogs have had.
3: We have some families who, for the first time, can now go out together as a family unit because the dog enables the autistic person to manage within that family grouping outside of the home. We've got dogs where they're going into school with their youngsters, and they're enabling their youngsters to access education in a way that they simply couldn't do before. We've got young people who can now go to university where they were actually very isolated and at home because they couldn't leave the home without another human being. They needed a carer in order to leave the home because the overwhelming aspects of their autism would mean that they couldn't go out alone. But the dog is trained to manage those so that young person or young adult can go out on their own. We've got dogs who are working with profoundly disabled children who also have autism, where they had no language and they had only ever said mummy, but then now they have a new word and it's their dog's name, and that dog becomes their very best friend, where they can't make friendships or hold friendships outside of that. So, you know, the dogs are providing independence in lots of different ways, but that's what they are. They're a bridge to independence.
2: How long does it take you to train an assistance dog for a person with autism, and how does the process work?
3: It's anywhere from 18 months to 2 years is what we're aiming for. Occasionally, depending on the dog, it might take a bit longer to mature, so it might be 2.5 before replacing that dog. There are two projects running at the same time. So we have anywhere between 10 to 15 dogs at any one time in our training program. And alongside that is our applications project, where every year we open our applications window. We then choose a group of people that we feel we can take forward onto our active waiting list. That process takes a good 12 to 18 months because of all of the different boxes that we have to tick along the way. So both teams are talking to each other constantly. When we start to see traits rising up in the dogs that we're working with, we're starting to already think about, well, actually, this dog might be suitable for that person over there. And then we invite the people waiting for dogs into our training centre for a relationship and education visit. We start that process of seeing which dogs they might particularly gel with, see how they handle dogs, what's going to be suitable for them.
2: It's a highly bespoke service that you provide free of charge to the user, where both the dog and their partner's well-being is at the forefront of your approach, and it's only thanks to the magnificent generosity of corporate partners and the great British public. If someone listening to this report would like to support you, how can they do that?
3: We run a sponsor a puppy program where people can pay sort of £5 a month and they get a little pack with a cuddly puppy and they can follow the life of this puppy for the year. We can train as many dogs as we have the funds to train, and currently we can train 10 to 15 dogs a year, but in our last application window, 750 people asked for an application form. So there is the mismatch, really, between the need and what we can provide.
2: My grateful thanks to Hilary Armour. 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

0: Report with Paul Pennington. Word on health. The stories that matter, the issues that count. Your personal prescription for your very best of health.
1: Nearly 10,000 people die each year in the UK from conditions directly caused by alcohol. That's approximately 27 alcohol-specific deaths every day. This figure doesn't include all deaths where alcohol played a role, such as some cancers, heart disease, accidents, violence, or other conditions made worse by drinking. Hosted by the charity Alcohol Change UK, this year's alcohol awareness campaign, Alcohol and Me, encourages the 75% of us that do drink alcohol to evaluate our relationship with it by reflecting on the role it plays in our daily lives and setting personal boundaries. Joe Marley is from Alcohol Change UK.
2: We think it's really important that all of us think about how much we're drinking and also the harms connected with alcohol. So that's really what we're encouraging people to do. There's a role for all of us to understand our own drinking and the impact that it has across society as well. And as an organisation, we're here providing tools and support to everyone who wants to change their relationship with alcohol, maybe cut down how much they're drinking, and also to support others, loved ones, family members, and for professional settings as well in workplaces.
1: Joe, there's a perception that harm to our health is only encountered by heavy drinkers that regularly drink over the recommended limit of 14 units of alcohol a week, but that's not true, is it?
2: No, not at all. Alcohol harm is something that affects all of us. We live in a society where alcohol is always in the spotlight, whether that's through the marketing that we see or the role that we let it play in our own lives, where maybe it's taking focus away from the friendships and the relationships that we have. So it's really not necessarily about how much an individual is drinking, although clearly your risk can increase if you're drinking at very high levels. But all of us, I think, have grown up in a world where alcohol is really center stage. So Alcohol Change UK is there to support people at any part of their relationship with alcohol, whether you're drinking just a smaller amount or just want to cut down, to reduce how much you drink, to lessen the impact that it has. And we know that alcohol harm affects people. It's not just about the very serious conditions. It's also about the quality of sleep we're having, the effect on our relationships, anxiety, even our finances. So it's something that all of us think about or should be thinking about.
1: Research shows that 8 in 10 adults did not know the recommended weekly limit for alcohol, and whilst 85% of us had heard of alcohol units, only 38% could identify a drink containing just one unit of alcohol. It's therefore not surprising that government data shows that a high proportion of drinkers are not able to identify how many units of alcohol they consume. Talk me through the tools that you as a charity are offering that allows someone who is listening to this to accurately work out their own usage.
2: We have a really handy tool on the website that people can go and check their own drinking. It's something that I'd encourage everyone to do. Even if you think you're drinking a reasonable amount or a safe amount, it's really good just to be honest with yourself about how much you're drinking. And then as you drink more units through the week, it really increases your risk of more serious conditions, cancer, diabetes, other conditions. But I think it's really important that people know that no harm from alcohol is inevitable. Everyone can change their own relationship, could support someone else to change the relationship with alcohol and lessen the risks that you're experiencing.
1: Is the organisation you represent anti-alcohol?
2: No, Alcohol Change UK isn't anti-alcohol at all. We just want to end the harm that alcohol causes, and that's possible. You know, whether people are just choosing to think about how many units they're drinking in a week, we encourage and help people moderate how much they're drinking through the week. Our Try and Dry app is really helpful for doing that. So we're not saying you shouldn't drink alcohol at all, but really it's about being aware that when you're drinking alcohol, you've made a conscious choice to do that and you know how much you're drinking. So it might just be that you set yourself a target using our app of 4 days during the week when you're not drinking, or the number of units that you'd like to drink to keep within that safe limit of 14 units per week. But it's really important that whatever people decide, whether that's to be permanently alcohol free and don't want to be drinking alcohol, or choose to drink sometimes, that they're comfortable to do that and they're supported, and we get rid of the kind of sober shaming that often happens, you know, when you're out in a pub with friends and you're choosing not to drink. That should just be a normal decision. There shouldn't be any judgment attached to that.
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1: it's the Classical Hour with Malcolm Treen. And this is the sound of your hospital.

Welcome along to the Classical Hour. With me, Malcolm Treen, 1 hour of light, just light classical music that I hope you're going to thoroughly enjoy. Whether you're listening in Wexham, Heatherwood or Frimley, welcome along.

0: 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The office is located on the right as you enter the main entrance of the hospital. The office is open from Monday to Friday, 9 a.m. to 5 p.m. The Frimley Health website also provides a comment form you can use to give us feedback, as well as a form to complete if we have not been able to resolve any issue which you wish to raise a formal complaint. There are several other opportunities for you to feed back to us. All NHS organisations participate in the National Friends and Family Test. 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You may be issued the Friends and Family Test as a card by scanning a QR code or by text message. There may be other ways, surveys local to specialists, which are being used to make service changes and improvements to our patients.
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0: Here's some good news if you're worried that smoking is damaging your health, but just can't kick the habit. 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

Well, that's it for another classic hour for this evening. Hope you enjoyed the music, whether you were listening in Wexham, Heatherwood, or Frimley. 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In the meantime, I'll leave you with Forgotten Dreams of the Richard Heymann Orchestra and bid you a good night. Sleep well.

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On the saxophone, Ian Kelker. Good evening, everybody. Welcome to the show.

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I didn't realize there were so many cigarette smokers in here tonight. 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Jesus, so long ago, 1987.

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Tonight we have two stories, as they are fairly short. Both are well authenticated and well known. So remember, after the music, wait for the second story.

The creature of Croglan Hall. Certainly Croglan Hall existed, and written reports of what happened there have been handed down. It stood in a lonely part of Cumberland and had been the ancestral home of a family named Fisher for centuries. Their names are mentioned on various historical and legal documents from that period, and as their vast lands cut them off from the villages and farms, any strange occurrences or odd members of the family could easily have been kept secret from local inhabitants. In 1874, they suddenly decided to sell up the house that had been handed down through generations of Fishers, and maybe the horrific events that the next owners experienced may have driven them to give up their inheritance. Croglan Hall was then bought by Mr. Cranswell, who, having made his fortune in Australia, decided to settle in the old country, and of course knew nothing of the strange rumours that had filtered through to the villages. He found it an oddly built house because, although very large, it was only one story high and spread over a very extensive area. He moved in with his brother Michael and his sister Amelia, and the young people were delighted with the place, in spite of its remote situation. It was set in beautiful grounds, vast lawns and woodlands, which included the village chapel and graveyard, which were hidden from the house by a belt of trees. As all windows were on the ground floor, Edward Cranswell had insisted right from the start that they should be kept shut fast, and all outer doors, except those constantly in use,

be kept locked. At night, all doors, inner as well as outer, were locked, for he had found it strangely difficult to get servants. And who knew what marauders might prowl in such a lonely spot? At the close of a sultry summer day, they stayed up till nearly midnight, watching the moonlight turn the lawn to a vast stretch of silver. On the far side was the belt of trees, and beyond that was a cemetery. Amelia retired to her room, but could not sleep. The scene outside her window was so beautiful, she sat up and gazed, fascinated. Suddenly she saw something moving out of the shadow of the trees. A strange skeletal figure was loping across the lawn, and it was making for her window. It moved so quickly that before she could spring out of bed it had reached her window, and she heard a scrabbling on the pane. The thing, whatever it was picking away at the lead that held the window pane in place. Shrieking with terror, the girl flew to the door, which, following her brother's instructions, she had locked. In her panic, she knocked the key on the floor, but it vanished amongst the shadows. Her brothers, who slept in another part of the house, heard her continuing screams and rushed to her aid. The heavy oak door and strong lock resisted their pounding, and they had to look around for a heavy object to force the door open. But that took time, and meanwhile the thing had already picked the lead from one pane, and as it fell to the floor, a long, bony arm came through the hole and lifted the latch. The window opened, and the creature came in. When at last the brothers burst open the door, they found their sister unconscious on the floor, with blood streaming from vicious wounds on her face and throat and shoulders. The younger brother, Michael, raced to the window and saw the thing running across the lawn towards the trees on the far side. He bravely gave chase, but whatever it was, it ran with the speed and curious loping action of an animal. As Michael reached the trees, he saw it climbing over the wall that surrounded the cemetery, and then it disappeared among the graves. Amelia was in great physical and mental distress. While her wounds were attended to, Michael set out to fetch a doctor, who, when he came, diagnosed the wounds as bites. In vain the three Cranswells assured the doctor that they had clearly seen a skeleton-thin man at the window and in the room. The doctor was adamant. The wounds were definitely bites, and judging by the speed of the creature, it must have been an animal, and the moonlight and their imagination had played tricks during their terrifying ordeal. Amelia, though very ill, did not die, and her brothers took her away to Switzerland for a long convalescence. Meanwhile, back in this lonely part of Cumberland, other women were attacked in a similar way and left bleeding profusely. One little girl had been disfigured for life. Always it happened at night, and always the creature got away, loping along with the speed of an animal, yet victims swore it was a man. News didn't travel abroad 100 years ago, and when Amelia was fully recovered, the Cranswells decided reluctantly to return to Croglin Hall. After all, it was their home, and this time they would be prepared for any possible repetition of the horror. The brothers arranged to sleep just across the passage from Amelia. All windows were firmly shut, and the three doors kept unlocked. They were too busy on their first day resettling in to go to their nearest neighbours, or they would have heard what had happened during their absence. That night, Amelia lay nervously awake, her eyes drawn constantly to the lawn beyond the window. Then she saw a shadow move out of the trees, and terror gripped her as something half-man, half-animal, loped across the lawn, making straight for her window again. Her screams brought her brothers running through the door. They saw a bestial face at the window and heard it scratching as it picked away at the leaded panes. While Michael rushed to the window, Edward raced through the door, down the passage and out onto the lawn in order to block its retreat. But it was too quick for him. As he raced after it,
It went down on all fours and moved at terrific speed towards the trees. The other brother shot at it, and it seemed to stumble, then lope forward again, and ooze over the church wall. Edward reached the wall, saw the creature staggering over the graves, and watched it vanish into the vault of the Fishers, the family who had owned Croglan Hall before him. The news spread, and local men came forward to help the brothers track it down. Now its lair had been located. When they finally managed to break into the gloomy stone vault, a gruesome sight met their eyes. The place was a shambles. Every coffin had been broken open, and its contents strewn on the floor, except one. Lifting the lid, the terrified men saw a shriveled, wolfish creature inside. But it had a fresh wound in its leg. The coffin, with its nightmare contents, was removed, and the men set about restoring order to the vault and returning the bodies to each broken coffin, that the occupants might rest in peace. But what to do with the wolf creature's remains? The traditional method of destruction, a stake through the heart, was discussed and dismissed. Even when confronted with the evidence, the more intelligent among them couldn't accept that there really were vampires. In England, in the 19th century, it was too melodramatic. Nevertheless, to bury it would not prevent it continuing in its nocturnal search for victims. Popular feeling allowed for only one course of procedure: burn the corpse and so reduce it to ashes. This was done publicly, so that all might know the thing was completely destroyed. It was the right solution, for the creature of Croglan Hall was never seen again. Far-fetched as it seems now, the facts have been authenticated by several authors and included in four books on the haunted houses of Britain. Certainly, there was a creature, and it was publicly burnt. But was it a vampire? I leave you to decide that.

The Man They Couldn't Hang by Judge Marcus Kavanagh. John Lee was born in Devon. His parents were very poor, and his father died when he was young. He grew up a morose, world-hating loner, and was soon in trouble with the police. He became homeless, and his stepsister Elizabeth Harris, who was employed as a cook in Babbacombe, took pity on him and prevailed on her mistress, Mrs. Keyes, to take him in as a butler. Mrs. Keyes was a wealthy, elderly widow, and before long John Lee was stealing from her. She tried to discharge him, but he cried and pleaded and refused to leave as he had nowhere to go. But soon he was stealing again, and there was tension and rows. Matters came to a head when, on November the 14th, 1884, Mrs. Keyes was found murdered. She had been hacked to death with such ferocity and cruelty that every newspaper in Britain vibrated with the horror. In a few days, Lee was arrested. The accumulated evidence of his guilt seemed absolutely conclusive, including the evidence of his stepsister, which helped to put the noose around his neck. No one believed him innocent. He was then 20 years old. During the trial in Exeter in February 1885, Lee paid little attention as one damning fact piled on top of the other. Occasionally, he'd turn to his guards and say, "I didn't do it. They can't hang me." John Lee waited in his cell for the execution on February the 24th, 1885, and apart from the prison chaplain, he received no visitors. Indeed, no one offered to come, and he stood without a friend on earth, actively hated throughout the land. The famous, or if you like, infamous, executioner Berry came down from London, and, unobserved by John Lee, watched him in his cell, made a mental note of his height and weight, and constructed a dummy of the same proportions. Then he experimented with this lay figure. There was no doubt about it, the trapdoor and all the ghastly apparatus worked perfectly. Witnesses were still testifying to this 50 years later. The next morning, Lee, his arms strapped to his sides, walked with the governor, the chaplain, and two warders to the scaffold. He stood on the trapdoor as Berry fastened the knot of the noose and pulled the black cap down over his face. Suddenly something had gone wrong. Berry and the others were kicking and twisting at the trapdoor. It wouldn't move. Lee was pushed aside while they went to work on it. He shouted, "I'm smothering, take this cap off." The sheriff ordered the cap to be removed, and he was returned to his cell, where he lay trembling, his body covered in an icy sweat. This is what actually happened. When the lever which held up the trapdoor was pushed, the door refused to move, though the officers had pushed, twisted, and stamped while Lee stood on it. After the prisoner was removed, a warder foolishly stepped on the door. Another pushed the bolt, and lo, the drop slipped down and the deputy fell through to the ground, injuring himself badly. Half an hour later, John Lee was led out again, indignant and protesting. The grim-faced men marched silently with him. But outside, the mutterings and cries of the crowd as they watched the procession across the yard again was plainly audible. Once more the fastened legs and the noose, again the black cap. Again the pushing of bolts and levers. No force or power could make the hinged door of death fall out of its place. After they had removed him to his cell for the second time, the trapdoor worked again without difficulty. The dummy fell through and swung below at the first pressure of the bolt. Remember, this is no unvouched-for story. The facts were seen by witnesses who discussed it for 50 years after, and the whole episode was published in all the European papers and was the basis for official government action. At his wit's end, the sheriff telegraphed all particulars to the Home Secretary.
Whatever punishment the death penalty includes is all suffered by the culprit before the fatal stroke which ends his life. The cold agony of fear, which to the last instant tortures the victim, constitutes most of his punishment. For a condemned person to go up on the gallows twice means little short of being punished twice. Nevertheless, the Home Secretary wired back, "Proceed with the execution." So the murderer of poor Mrs. Keyes had to go through all the agony for a third time. The news of the two previous failures spread out into the city. Shops were closed and the population surged at the prison gates. Murmurs against the sentence sprang up, and men shouted and argued in the crowd, and their voices reached the scaffold. Inside the prison yard, most of the officials gazed in half-pity at the white, sagging figure, while the noose for the third time clutched his bowed neck. John Lee called out, "I am not afraid. I know you can't hurt me, but my knees are kind of shuddering, so I can't stand straight." These were brave words, though they ended with a sob. The black cap again shut the world out, and no one had any doubt that this time the trapdoor would work. Since the second attempt, they had tested it four times with the dummy, and each time it had worked perfectly. In this third effort, Berry himself pressed the bolt. The excitement in the prison yard grew intense. The prisoners in their cells began an unearthly screeching. The trapdoor stuck fast. For 5 awful minutes they struggled, twisted and stamped. Then they carried Lee back to his cell again. All this had happened before 11 o'clock in the morning. The under-sheriff caught a train to London to see the Home Secretary, for further attempts must surely be mere torture. Berry, the executioner, found the heavy rains of the last few days had swelled the planks of the scaffold. By sawing away the edge of the trapdoor, he had repaired the machine so that now it would work without a flaw. The authorities were preparing to lead the condemned man out once more when a telegram arrived from the London Home Office. The death sentence of John Lee is commuted. He must instead go into penal servitude during His Majesty's pleasure. So Lee escaped the gallows. His imprisonment continued till December 1907, when he was released. He turned evangelist and used his experience on the scaffold as a text wherever he could find any sort of congregation. He never failed to assert his innocence and how the hand of God had intervened 3 times to save him. He married, left his wife, and went to America, where he died in the autumn of 1929. The affair of the man they couldn't hang caused a great deal of discussion and filled newspapers. One party contended that the mere swelling of the boards was a natural accident, and there was nothing providential about it. Others argued that Providence always uses natural causes for its results. But always there was the overriding mystery. What about the success of the dummy, which worked every time, and the warder, who stepped on the trapdoor and fell through? Many considered John Lee must have been innocent. However, if the event was providential, may it not have been proof of his guilt? Was the crime of John Lee so atrocious that Providence made him suffer the death penalty? Not once, but 3 times.

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